0: 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Thanks, as always, to our program's co-founder, Mr. Troy Malatia. You know, he gets so confused at the beginning of every HR meeting.
1: Like, they give you the dress code, and then they give you, like, the rules. No petting, and it's in, like, quotations.
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2: 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Happy Friday, I'm Adam Gross. Thanks for joining me tonight. 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
1: Absolutely gorgeous. That was Sierra Hull at the Tiny Desk. We just heard Lord, That's a Long Way. She also played Boom.
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1: Our friend and colleague Kara Frame produced this Tiny Desk, and Josh Newell mixed the show. 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
3: 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Happy Friday, I'm Adam Gross. Thanks for joining me tonight. I hope your weekend's off to a good start. If you took advantage of any of the free art shows going on around Central Indiana for First Friday, it looks like you're in the clear weather-wise. Unless you stay out really late, we have a chance of scattered showers starting in the early morning tomorrow.
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1: It's Tiny Desk Radio from NPR Music. I'm Ana Maria Sayre. In a little bit, we're going to hear a set from the Rockers Living Color, including a version of their classic track, Cult of Personality. But first, something a little more spare, just a little bit, from soprano Barbara Hannigan.

Thank you.

0: absolutely stunning. That was Barbara Hannigan at the Tiny Desk. What we just heard was Present Me With Your Golden Comb, composed by Arnold Schoenberg. Before that, Only One Who Knows Longing by Hugo Wolf. Light in the Night by Alma Mahler. And she started that performance with Conception by Alexander Zemlinsky. This Tiny Desk was produced by Tom Heisinga. Josh Rogeson was the audio engineer. Next, we're going to plug in the amps and rock out with Living Color, coming up after a quick break. 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
3: 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From the estate of Joan B. Kroc, whose bequest serves as an enduring investment in the future of public radio, and seeks to help NPR produce programming that meets the highest standards of public service in journalism and cultural expression. 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
0: It's Tiny Desk Radio from NPR Music. I'm Ana Maria Sayer. We're going to wrap up this hour with Living Color and its virtuosic guitarist, Vernon Reed. Living Color is the black rock band that shook rock critics and MTV viewers back in the late 1980s. Reed founded and led Living Color at CBGB's, the heart of New York's downtown punk scene. Now, at the beginning, Living Color's sound and lineup was a work in progress because at the same time, Vernon Reed was in a different band. He was making a name and a living playing guitars and a banjo with this wild, rambunctious jazz rock band, Ronald Shannon Jackson and the Decoding Society.

0: Thank you all so very much for coming. Bet you think this song is about you. Thank you.
1: Living Color at the Tiny Desk. We just heard Solace of You and Pride. Living Color opened with Cult of Personality. Bobby Carter was the producer and Josh Newell the audio engineer for this Tiny Desk. Neil Tivolt is the technical director for our show. Tiny Desk Radio is produced by Walter Ray Watson, Noah Caldwell, and Danica Panetta. Our series editor is Lars Gottrich, with help this week from Otis Hart. Sarah Mohammed is our executive producer, and Sonali Mehta is the executive director of NPR Music. Our theme is composed by Kaylin Ellis. And that's our show. You've been listening to Tiny Desk Radio. Thanks for joining us. This is NPR.
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8: These days, Dermot Kennedy is one of Ireland's biggest music stars, the kind who headlines arenas multiple nights in a row. And that's part of the reason it was so special to bring him back to where it all started for a performance recorded at Bewley's Cafe Theatre, just upstairs from where he used to busk on Dublin's famed Grafton Street. And even back then, he knew he was destined for big things.
9: When I had nothing going on, when I couldn't get a gig playing in that street out there, at that point, I had this like confidence that bordered on arrogance, I would say. And it was really kind of like, I know I'm good at this. This is so frustrating. Why don't people know who I am?
8: Coming up, Dermot Kennedy performs an intimate, powerful set for the grand finale of our Sense of Place Dublin series. And we talk about his new album, about songwriting, and his remarkable voice.
9: Sometimes people talk to me about singing in my accent, and I'm just kind of like, yeah, it's the only one I have.
8: Dermot Kennedy, today. I'm Raina Duras. This is World Cafe. Before we get to that, another one of Ireland's buzziest acts, it's Fontaines D.C., Boys in the Better Land.

0: Thank you so much. 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Thank you.
1: Recorded in front of a live audience at Dooley's Cafe Theater for our Sense of Place Dublin Sessions. It's a song from his new album, The Weight of the Woods. Dermot Kennedy has been my guest today. It has been such a pleasure.

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1: Sepsis claims millions of lives every year. 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

0: a sub or a hoagie, a grinder, or something else entirely. 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Those fun words and more, Away with Words, this morning at 10, right after Weekend Edition, here on WFYI Public Radio. Coming up on 7 o'clock, this Old House Radio Hour is next, WFYI.
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3: Hi, I'm Kristen S. Remley, producer and editor of Indiana Week in Review, a show that brings people with different viewpoints together to discuss current events. 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
4: People's electricity prices are up and they're blame. 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What's new to the equation? Data centers.
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3: Our panelists come from all walks of life, and that's important to us. 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
8: 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From LAist and APM, American Public Media, it's This Old House Radio Hour. I'm Jen Largis. Your thermostat is lying to you. The secret to staying cool isn't the number.
9: The temperature of my home right now is 78 degrees. For me, it's the perfect temperature because I'm not concerned about that 78 number.
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11: Live from NPR News in Washington, I'm Windsor Johnston. Iran says it's moving into a new strategy of preemptive strikes against U.S. bases in the Middle East. NPR's Jane Arraf has more from Beirut.
12: Iranian Army spokesman Brigadier General Mohammad Akramania said Friday that recent preemptive strikes targeted U.S. forces in Jordan and Syria, along with U.S. bases and Iranian opposition groups in the Kurdistan region of Iraq. The U.S. does not acknowledge American forces in Syria after a pullout in April, but it has long maintained a support base on the Jordanian-Syrian border. The Iranian Foreign Ministry said Friday on social media that its latest strike in Jordan targeted a U.S. base that was preparing to launch attacks on Iran. Jordan did not comment on the reported strikes. Jane Arraf, NPR News, Beirut.
11: 10 days after devastating floods swept through Nepal, rescuers have pulled

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1: Weekend edition, WFYI Public Radio. Good morning. I'm Russ Maloney. Matthew Sosi will be the host of next Saturday's Blues in the Berg Festival in Brownsburg. Hear a preview of that, plus a slew of new releases and reissues. The Blues House Party with host Matthew Sosi tonight, 7 to 9, WFYI Public Radio. NPR News headlines just ahead on WFYI.
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3: I'm Windsor Johnston with these headlines. U.S. Special Envoys Steve Witkoff and Jared Kushner have arrived in Russia in a renewed push for a peace deal. They will then travel to Kyiv on Sunday for talks with the Ukrainian president. President Trump says they'll present what he calls a concrete proposal aimed at ending the war. Prosecutors have not yet decided whether to retry Lindsey Clancy after her case ended in a mistrial on Friday. Clancy and the prosecution are due back in court on September 29th for a status hearing. Diesel prices continue to climb, reaching a new record high. AAA says the national average has now hit $5.88 a gallon. I'm Windsor Johnston, NPR News in Washington.

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1: Coming up on 9 o'clock on this Saturday morning, good morning to you. I'm Russ Maloney. Hour number two of Weekend Edition just ahead, right after we get the latest news of the day from NPR News here on 90.1 FM in Central Indiana, online everywhere, WFYI.org. 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
4: From NPR News in Washington, D.C., this is Weekend Edition. I'm Scott Simon. This hour, President Trump's envoys arrive in Moscow. What may be on their agenda? And then as the anniversary of the 9/11 attacks approach, a New York fire captain is moved to finally tell his daughter about what his day was like 25 years ago.
5: 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It was sheer panic at that point.
4: And later, remembering Gloria Steinem's role in the struggle for civil rights and Eric Idle on life in his chateau in France. First, we have our newscast. Today is Saturday, September 5th, 2026.
6: Live from NPR News in Washington, I'm Windsor Johnston. U.S. envoys Steve Witkoff and Jared Kushner are in Moscow today for talks aimed at reviving efforts to end the war in Ukraine. They're expected to travel to Kyiv tomorrow to meet with the Ukrainian president. Volodymyr Zelensky says Ukraine will halt airstrikes during the U.S. diplomatic mission. The Kremlin says President Vladimir Putin has ordered a 72-hour pause in Russian strikes targeting Kyiv. President Trump says the U.S. may hit Pickaxe Mountain in Iran. NPR's Franco Ordonez reports the site is home to a big part of Tehran's nuclear program.
7: President Trump says the U.S. may end up striking the underground nuclear facility very soon. The president has repeatedly boasted that through U.S. Space Force, the United States is able to watch every square inch of the area.
8: We know everybody that's moving at Pickaxe. We know everybody that's moving everywhere, all over Iran. And if anything goes bad, we hit them. We hit them hard.
7: It's not the first time Trump has threatened to strike the mysterious underground facility. He spoke of bombing the site after satellite images appeared to show construction happening on nearby tunnels that were also close to another nuclear facility bombed by the U.S. Franco Ordonez, NPR News, the White House.
6: The Trump administration's plan to begin excavation work on a proposed triumphal arch in Washington, D.C. is facing a legal challenge. NPR's Rachel Treisman reports a federal judge has now stepped in.
9: In a late-night motion, the judge ordered the administration to provide 48 hours notice before doing anything other than information gathering at the traffic circle where it wants to build its 250-foot arch. The three Vietnam veterans and architectural historian who sued over the arch earlier this year had asked for a restraining order after Interior Secretary Doug Burgum announced that excavation work would begin within 2 weeks, even though the structure hasn't gotten final federal approval. The Trump administration then clarified in a legal filing that it was talking about archaeological surveys, not

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1: And a happy Saturday to you. I'm Russ Maloney. Get a preview of next weekend's Blues and the Berg Festival in Brownsburg, plus a slew of new releases and reissues on tonight's Blues House Party with host Matthew Sosi, this evening from 7 to 9 on WFYI. 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

0: This episode of The Moth Radio Hour was hosted by Peter Aguero and produced by me, Jay Allison, and Jody Powell, who also directed the stories in the show. Co-producer is Vicky Merrick, associate producer Emily Couch. The stories were coached by Melissa Brown, Jonathan Cabral, Melody Conze, and Julian Goldhagen. Education program instruction by Hannah Allen, Amy Blumberg, Zoe Laiz, Ingrid Romero, Dalila Saleh, Darius Sharp, and Mio Tubridy. The Moth's leadership team includes Gina Duncan, Marina Cluche, Sarah Austin Jeunesse, Jennifer Hickson, Jordan Cardinale, Caledonia Cairns, Kate Teller, Suzanne Rust, Sarah Jane Johnson, and Patricia Urena. Special thanks to Unlikely Collaborators for their support of the Moth Education Program and to Anna Stern for her help on this episode. Our pitches are from Brandy Bernazzani in San Francisco and Francis Southwick Davis in Brooklyn, New York. Moth stories are true as remembered and affirmed by the storytellers. Our theme music is by The Drift. 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

0: 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Thanks, as always, to our program's co-founder, Mr. Tori Malatia. You know, he gets so confused at the beginning of every HR meeting.
1: Like, they give you the dress code, and then they give you, like, the rules. No petting, and it's in, like, quotations.
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2: 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It's 2 o'clock. Let's get into an hour of Snap Judgment, storytelling with a beat, right here on WFYI.
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contentious election cycle. A highly polarized electorate, slurs bandied about. Then, in this political cauldron, one candidate takes a highly controversial stand while running to become president of her high school.

We just heard a 1938 recording of Gere performing The Freedom of the Press from the musical The Cradle Will Rock. Just a few years after that production, Gere met a young radio performer named Woody Guthrie. At the time, Guthrie was performing on the Los Angeles radio station, KFVD, building an audience among

It was then a hustling bee joint for the Mississippi run. Stacker Lee killed Billy DeLines with a smoking 41. He was a bad man, that mean old Stacker Lee. The high sheriff asked the deputy, how

0: Cultural Manifesto will return after this short break.
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0: I'm Kyle Long, and you're listening to Cultural Manifesto. On this week's show, we're exploring the life and work of the Frankfort, Indiana actor, activist, and musician Will Geer. He appeared in over 50 films, including In Cold Blood and Jeremiah Johnson. But he's best remembered for his role as Grandpa on the 1970s TV series, The Waltons. But we're focusing on Geer's work with the legendary folk singer Woody Guthrie. Before the break, we heard three songs from the 1956 album Bound for Glory, featuring vintage Woody Guthrie recordings combined with newly recorded narration by Will Geer. We'll listen to four more songs from that record now. Grand Coulee Dam, This Land Is Your Land, Jesus Christ, and Better World A-Comin'.
5: The Pacific Northwest is one of my favorite spots in this world, and I'm one walker that stood way up and looked way down across to plenty of pretty sights and all air veiled and naked the seasons, thumbing it, hitching it, walking and talking it, chalking it, marking it, sighting it and hearing it, seeing it and feeling and breathing, smelling it in, sucking it down me, rubbing it in all the pores of my skin, and the winds between my eyes knocking honey in my comb. The Pacific Northwest has got mineral mountains, it's got chemical deserts, it's got rough-run canyons, it's got saw-blade snowcaps, it's got ridges of nine kinds of brown hills, out of six colors of green, ridges five shades of shadows and stickers the eight tones of hell. I pulled my shoes on, walked out of every one of these Pacific Northwest mountain towns, drawing pictures in my mind and listening to poems and songs and words faster to come and dance in my ears than I could ever get them wrote down. I wish you might be able to hear one or two of my songs here and get just a taste, a sip, a little snifter, or a whole big flood of all these kinds of new, wide, open, free, airy, sky-clear feelings like I had walking, talking, seeing all of your people up here through Oregon, through Washington, then on over down through Utah and Idaho.
6: Well, the world has seven wonders that the travelers always tell.

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1: Hey, it's Holly Summers at WFYI. We have an hour of Radiolab coming up next at 4 o'clock. Thanks for listening.
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0: Yeah.
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5: Sure. Yeah. I'm Lulu Miller.
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1: Okay, never mind. 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
1: All right. And producer, Annie McEwen. Where should I begin? So we're heading out into the Antarctic Peninsula, which is the arm of Antarctica that kind of like sticks up north.
5: Sure. You know?
1: We're on a boat nosing along the icy coast, and on the boat with us...
7: Hi, Annie.
1: Hi. Is this grizzled, mustachioed sea guy... Are you Robert or Bob?
7: Bob is good.
1: Okay. Named Bob Pittman.
7: I'm a whale biologist with the Marine Mammal Institute at Oregon State University.
1: And while Bob's first love...
7: Boobies... Are a favorite bird of mine.
1: Is seabirds.
7: I can talk booby anytime.
1: He was down in Antarctica to study something a little bigger.
7: Yeah, so there's a type of killer whale down there that feeds predominantly on seals.
1: And the way they hunt these seals is kind of amazing. They'll swim around looking for one that's lying on an ice floe. When they find it, all together,
7: shoulder to shoulder, furiously beating their flukes,
1: they charge towards that seal, and just before they hit it,
7: they dive under it, kick their tails up, create a perfect little wave, and wash the seal off.
1: And then the seal's in the water, and they eat the seal.
6: Oh.
5: Clever.
6: Wow.
1: Yeah. So that's like this kind of amazing thing that Bob is down there to see.
7: Yeah. But...
1: during that trip, Bob also saw something else. And it was just something else that I called him up about. Because while at first glance, it just seemed to be one of those animal stories that we've all heard before, what it was actually hinting at was this whole universe, this epic throwdown, these deeply complex lives lived completely beyond our gaze. This whole universe, this epic throwdown, these deeply complex lives lived completely beyond our gaze.

0: And
1: Bob and his team were on their boat.
0: And we had located our killer whales.
1: He could see their tall black dorsal fins poking up out of the water, flashes of their white eye markings.
0: They have an amazing paint job.
1: And it looked like there were about 10 of them sort of hanging out in this little pod. But as the boat got closer, Bob saw that in their midst,
0: there were two very large humpbacks.
1: Humpback whales. These guys are sort of darkish gray, about twice as long as the killer whales, with these giant, knobbly, barnacled fins. And for Bob, seeing them hanging out with killer whales, especially the mammal-eating kind, was weird. Because killer whales eat humpbacks. Usually only when they're smaller, like when they're calves or juveniles. But still.
2: Just like nomenclature-wise, like, I thought they were now that they were rebranded as orcas because killer whale feels like too mean to them. But is that...
1: Well, do you know what orca means?
3: No.
1: I learned this recently. It actually means whale from hell. Like, loosely speaking, it means whale from hell.
3: What?
1: Or jar from hell. Like, it's
2: jar
1: really,
2: from hell?
1: Or vessel from hell. Like, it's a, you know, it is, maybe, is that better than killer whale? Maybe. Anyway, so humpbacks and these whales from hell hanging out together, it's a weird gathering.
0: Yeah, the humpbacks were clearly agitated, hitting the water with their flippers.
1: And kind of growling.
0: Well, bellowing.
1: Bellowing.
0: Like, hurr.
1: And Bob and his crew watching this commotion from the boat deck get kind of excited. Because I think,
0: hey, maybe these killer whales are attacking these large adult humpbacks. Nobody's ever seen that before. But as we got in a little closer, we could see that the killer whales were swimming right around them, but seemed a little bit distracted.
1: There didn't seem to be any attacking or threatening going on. And then the killer whales just swam off.
0: Right.
1: And Bob was like,
0: It didn't make any sense to us.
1: But then the film guy on the boat who's been filming this whole thing, he comes up to Bob with his camera and he says,
0: hey, take a look at this. And in his footage,
1: you zoom in amidst all the splashing and the fins. You can see this little silvery head poking up out of the water.
0: A Weddell seal that was there between the two humpbacks. Once we saw that, it's like, oh yeah, now this makes sense.
1: Bob thought the killer whales must have just been trying to get at the seal.
0: And the seal was hiding out among the humpbacks.
2: Smart seal.
1: Right. And the humpbacks were just annoyed the killer whales were bothering them.
0: They may not even have known that the seal was there.
1: And so with the mystery of that sort of cleared up,
0: kind of tied it together for us,
1: Bob and his team catch up with their pod of killer whales.
0: And about 20 minutes later, we had our next encounter.
1: Encounter number two.
0: We found them with another seal, a crab-eater seal.
1: This one was lying on an ice floe. And the killer whales were using their heads to push that ice floe
0: into the open and were getting ready to wave wash this guy.
1: But as the killer whales are closing in,
0: all of a sudden, the two humpbacks that we left 20 minutes earlier are right there among them.
1: They just kind of appear out of nowhere, making a huge commotion.
0: Swimming around the ice floe.
1: Slashing their flippers and slapping their tails.
0: And bellowing.
1: And soon after,
0: the killer whales tired of this pretty quickly and just left.
1: And hearing this, I thought, oh my gosh, this really sounds like the humpbacks are rushing in to save this seal.
2: Yeah.
1: But Bob was like, you know, not so fast.
0: They still may not have known that the seal was there.
1: And that actually, this looks a heck of a lot like something that...
4: It's a young raven. He's after a nestling.
1: A lot of birds do.
0: I think everybody has seen small birds chasing a hawk around their neighborhood.
4: The field fares, screaming with anger, converge on their enemy. They mob him.
0: What's called mobbing behavior.
1: The smaller birds just basically pestering the bigger bird.
4: And now they bomb him with their droppings.
1: Until it leaves.
0: So I figured that's what these humpback whales were doing. They were just trying to drive these killer whales out of the neighborhood.
1: And Bob thought, that's cool. And he had sort of closed the book on the whole thing. Until...
0: A few days later...
1: The third encounter.
0: So we're back on the boat.
1: Once again following their killer whales, and once again...
0: They had a Weddell seal on an ice floe, and were circling around and getting ready to make a wave.
1: Bob and his team were ready. Their cameras were rolling. And then out of the corner of his eye... Bob sees...
0: Another pair of humpback whales.
1: Different ones?
0: Different ones.
1: Just kind of on the periphery of the scene. But he doesn't have much of a chance to think about it because at that moment...
0: The killer whales...
1: charge together at the seal and as one dive under the ice, creating a wave that knocks the seal into the water. Now, what the seal should do and what Bob was expecting it to do at this moment is pull itself back up onto the safety of the ice. But it doesn't do that.

0: instead. It starts swimming out into open water.
1: Which is what the killer whales hope for.
0: And they charge after it.
2: In a 100-meter sprint, who wins, a killer whale or a seal?
0: 100% a killer whale.
2: So this is like certain death.
0: Oh, yeah. But then Bob notices that that seal
1: is heading straight toward these humpbacks. And
0: in one fluid motion, as the seal reaches them, one of the humpbacks
1: rolls over on its back. And as the seal was starting to swim over it,
0: the humpback drops its flippers, arches its back,
1: and lifted this seal completely out of the water.
0: And it just holds it there, out of the reach of the killer whales. And after a few moments of this, the seal, its eyes, these two giant black circles in its head,
1: as it's freaked out about being lifted up out of the water on the chest of this humpback,
2: yeah,
0: starts to try to get off.
1: It was flailing around.
0: And it begins to slip off the whale belly. But then, very gently,
1: the humpback lifts this one-ton flipper up against the seal and nudges it back up into the middle of its chest to keep it from sliding off.
0: And watching this,
1: oh my God,
0: Bob cannot deny that
1: these humpbacks are trying to protect these seals from these attacking killer whales.
0: The killer whales broke off and left.
1: And the seal slides off and swims over and hauls out on some nearby ice.
0: And Bob, the other scientist on the boat captain, no one has ever heard of this. No one can explain it.
1: When we got back to the United States,
0: Bob gets home to San Diego, California.
1: Started poking around, talking to some colleagues and doing some literature review.
0: He wrote up a short article about what he'd seen.
1: Posted it on a marine mammal listserv.
0: Along with the question, has anyone out there ever seen an interaction like this? And over the following days and weeks, Bob's inbox was flooded with over 100 accounts saying yes. People had seen humpbacks fighting off killer whales from their prey up and down the west coast of Canada and the United States.
1: Also reports from Australia and Africa, South America, and
2: wow,
1: you know, Antarctica.
2: This is the humpback community of the world.
1: Yeah, and there were some interesting patterns that came out of it.
0: They learned that more often than not, it was the humpbacks starting the fights. They were the ones initiating the interactions with the killer whales.
1: And in just about every case, the killer whales eventually moved on. They just gave up.
0: Bob learned that it was both female and male humpbacks doing this rescuing thing. They would sometimes do it alone, sometimes in groups. But the wildest part of these accounts that flooded in was that what these humpbacks were rescuing,
1: only 11% were other humpbacks.
0: Only 11% of all this work they were doing was for the benefit of their own species, meaning that a giant 89% of the time, they were saving something else.
3: What were they saving?
0: So many things.
1: Two species of whales.
0: Gray whales. Minke whales.
1: Porpoise.
0: Doll's porpoise.
1: Seals.
0: Weddell seals. Crab eater seals. Harbor seals. Northern elephant seals.
1: Sea lions.
0: Stellar sea lions. California sea lions.
1: And one very large fish, an ocean sunfish. Here was something that was quite remarkable. Behavior had been witnessed quite a few times, but nobody had ever pulled them together and tried to make sense of it.
4: Are humpback whales really vigilante sea beasts that guard the world from killer whales?
5: They're the heroes of a grateful ocean.
0: All right, so Bob's paper got some traction in the pop science world. And the word that started getting kicked around, sort of the same word that always gets kicked around, was
4: altruism.
0: Altruism.
5: Humpback whales may very well be altruistic.
1: We define altruism something like a behavior of an animal that benefits another at its own expense.
0: And what the humpbacks are doing is technically altruism.
1: If they go in and save a seal, it costs them time and energy, and they get absolutely nothing out of it.
0: In hearing this, I'm tempted, along with a lot of other soft-hearted folk, to attribute this to what else? Compassion.
4: We all love it when someone stands up to a bully.
0: But Bob says,
6: aren't these gentle giants?
1: No.
0: The same thing that's always said.
1: Biologically, it doesn't make sense. Animals don't go out of their way to help other animals. And if you see an instance where it looks like they are, there's probably something going on there that you haven't accounted for.
0: Hmm.
1: So then the question is, what are they getting out of it?
0: What is in it for the humpback whales?
1: Yes.
0: And for me, I thought, surely the case of a seal hovering on the belly of a humpback whale would be kind of a tricky one for a scientist to pack neatly away into a box. But actually, Bob was like, this is pretty simple.
1: Yes.
0: What we're seeing here is kin selection.
1: We think that kin selection is probably what's behind this apparent altruism in humpbacks.
0: The idea is, if you're a humpback, swimming along, hear a killer whale attacking something, rush to the defense, and it turns out it's a humpback calf.
1: It might be a grandson of yours, or it could be a niece or something. So
0: this habit of saving stuff from killer whales,
1: it's worth it to them in the long run because they might be saving the life of a relative.
0: And therefore, some of their own genes.
1: Right.
2: But wouldn't they know that the thing they're saving is one of them pretty quickly? And wouldn't they just stop and turn around if it was just a seal and not maybe their cousin?
1: Well, I think for the humpbacks, all they have to know is when you hear those mammal-eating killer whales calling, it's time to go over there and break up the party. And that means regardless of the species being attacked, if they do this enough times, then they're going to end up possibly saving a relative of theirs. So individually, these cases can be altruistic, but in the long run, they're doing it for their own self-interest.
0: Altruism by accident is kind of how he says it.
2: Hmm.
0: But I think somehow, like, it's hard getting the image of the seal on the belly, of the whale out of my head. And then I talked to these two other marine biologists about something that they saw a few years later.
3: Yes.
0: And if in the last story we heard the standard battle play out, in this next one,
3: That was an absolutely mind-blowing experience.
0: We blow the whole framework apart.
6: That's coming up right after the break.

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6: All right.
7: Latif.
6: Lulu. Radiolab.
7: We're resurfacing back from the break.
8: Hi there.
9: Okay, now you're on my ear.
6: All right.
10: With producer Annie McEwen.
11: So I reached out to these two marine biologists.
9: Nancy Black.
12: Elisa Schulman-Janiker.
11: Because a few years after Bob saw the whale lift the seal down in Antarctica, they both saw a very, very different showdown between humpbacks and killer whales. This one off the coast of California.
12: Yeah.
11: In Monterey Bay.
12: It was an absolutely gorgeous day. Flat, calm seas. Sunny.
11: Nancy and Elisa are on one of their whale watching boats. And what they're watching are humpbacks eating the heck out of krill. You know, those teeny tiny animals.
12: Small shrimp-like organism.
11: That hang out together by the billions and humpbacks.
12: They look to find great swarms of these.
11: And they have to eat a lot of these, as well as some other types of small fish. So these humpbacks that Nancy and Elisa are watching are just bulking up on krill because they've just traveled from the south, where they've spent the winter, up to Monterey Bay. And crazily, during that journey, they lose almost a third of their own body weight.
7: It's so crazy.
11: Because they don't really eat. Wow. They don't really eat while they take that journey. So they're like, it's spring.
12: There's so much food around for those humpbacks, and they were doing nonstop feeding.
11: And Nancy and Elisa are trying to ID them.
12: Photograph individual humpback whales to see who all was there.
11: And they do this for a few hours until
12: about 5 minutes after 12 that day,
11: they get a call over the radio from another whale watching boat.
9: And they said,
12: we have killer whales and it looks like they're attacking a gray whale mom and calf.
11: A pod of killer whales are attacking a gray whale calf and trying to separate it from its mother.
9: Mm. And we weren't that far. So of course we, you know,
13: May 3rd, got attack on a gray whale cow calf pair.
9: Dashed over there.
11: And as soon as they arrived, they began filming.
14: Females are the 216s. I haven't gotten a good look at the male yet.
11: Basically, you see this sort of like a roiling knot in the water.
9: Lots of splashing and lots of commotion going on.
12: There were 10 different killer whales there.
14: It's the jagged fin female.
11: Their black fins popping up to the surface where they take a breath, dive back under. And somewhere in that knot is the gray whale mom and baby gray whale that the killer whales are just trying to pummel with their heads.
9: And hold it down to drown it.
11: Whenever the gray whale calf could, it would break the surface, take a huge breath.
12: So it's really kind of hyperventilating and I'm sure was very tired.
6: Oh.
11: And in the midst of this,
14: there's two humpbacks interfering with the attack.
11: Are these two humpbacks?
7: Wow.
14: Humpbacks are trumpet blown.
11: And they're charging around.
9: Lots of slashing. One humpback positioned itself next to the calf, trying to keep the killer whales away.
14: Humpbacks are real upset.
11: Nancy and Elisa watched this for a few minutes.
12: And then,
14: where's the calf?
12: The calf went down.
14: I'll see the calf.
12: There was absolute quiet. No one was at the surface. I'm sure the killer whales were drowning the calf at that moment and keeping it from coming up.
11: And then in the video,
14: just saw the mom.
11: You see the gray whale mom leaving. And typically, moms don't leave calves unless they're dead.
6: So her dead baby is in the water, and the killer whales just eat it?
11: Actually, no. Because they can't. Because weirdly,
12: the humpback whales did not take off.
11: Even though the calf is dead and the battle's over,
12: they stayed there, and they were not quiet.
14: The humpbacks are really moving around and rolling, flashing.
12: They were staying very close to where the killer whales were and repeatedly diving where that gray whale calf had gone down and died.
6: Whoa.
11: They continue this for about 10 minutes, and then
9: charging in from the distance.
14: Oh, boy.
11: Three more humpbacks arrive.
7: Whoa.
14: Coming into the area.
9: Got right in there.
11: Slashing their fins at any killer whales that would come near the carcass.
12: And then a couple more humpbacks arrive.
6: What?
9: Charging over in this big agitated state.
11: And then more come.
12: Flipper to flipper, side by side, facing the killer whales.
11: And a lot of these are the same ones that Nancy and Elisa were watching eat earlier that same day.
9: So they actually left the feeding. They were feeding on krill.
12: Some came from 3 miles away or 4 miles away.
11: And the gray whale calf is definitely dead. There's nothing left to defend. But the humpbacks just keep coming. And the killer whales are just trying to deke around them and get a bite of the carcass. But at this point, there was just so many humpbacks. Ultimately, a total of 16.
12: At least 16.
6: Wow.
11: That had rushed in from near and far to join the fight.
6: Wow.
11: How much time goes by?
12: Well, we ended up being there until sunset.
14: 7 hours later, humpback whale still right with the killer whales.
11: They've been going strong for 7 hours.
6: Oh my gosh.
7: Wow.
12: When we finally left, there wasn't any more light to really get good images. And even as we were leaving, there were still humpbacks. Just woohoo, just really loud exhalations. They were still tail slashing and still extremely loud vocalizations.
14: Lots of trumpeting.
12: It was crazy.
11: So you don't actually know how long they did it for?
9: We don't know how long they were there. I mean, they could have been there for hours more.
11: So what are they doing? I mean, it sounds like you're just more, like, what was your feeling?
12: Well, I was just pretty much blown away by everything that was going on because there's so much food around and the humpbacks were,
11: right,
12: during their prime feeding season, ignoring the prey.
11: Are there other examples of that in the animal kingdom of rather than feeding yourself, you're going to prevent your enemy from feeding?
9: Yeah, not that I know of, no.
12: Several of the humpback whales that we were with had killer whale tooth rakes on their flukes, which definitely show that they had survived a killer whale attack and have experience with either being attacked as a calf or being a mom who is trying to protect her calf or being another humpback whale that was with that mom and calf trying to protect it.
11: Do you mean to say that they've either lost a calf of their own or they have themselves been attacked as a calf and they remember this?
12: Oh, absolutely. They'd remember that.

0: It almost feels like, in this case, lived experience was beating out, or at least joining with, evolution. And I was like, so is this revenge we're looking at? Like, is that revenge. What we're seeing here?
1: Oh my God.
0: Could it be that instead of humpbacks swimming through the ocean, saving helpless animals, they're actually scouring the seas? Carrying with them battle scars of their own near miss, or the memory of losing their calf, ignoring their own hunger pangs, and trying to prevent their enemy from feeding? I mean, this is like the classic definition of revenge. Like, revenge ruins your life too, because you are so focused on hurting the other, you know, your enemy, that your own life is falling apart.
2: Yeah, that's interesting.
0: But Nancy and Elisa, and rightly so, were kind of like, revenge?
3: Revenge? I don't think we know enough.
2: Yeah, like, I couldn't even guess about that.
0: Right. Okay, so admittedly, the revenge thing is too far. But I think just, you know, at this level of sacrifice, it's difficult to imagine it all just boiling down to self-interest.
4: Right.
3: So, but there's a whole lot going on that we don't know. And what
0: then Elisa told me one more story. Really, just a scene.
3: There was an attack of killer whales on a gray whale calf.
0: It was a similar situation. Killer whales killed a gray whale calf. Humpbacks were there to prevent the killer whales from eating the calf.
3: But what was fascinating is that the next day, we went back to that area where the attack had occurred on the 22nd of April. It was gray with billowing fog. Kind of coming toward us and breaking away a bit. And we found killer whales circling around the gray whale calf carcass. And then we saw a couple of humpback whales. And then the killer whales left in the fog. And those two humpbacks, they didn't follow the killer whales. They didn't chase them. And we decided to stay with the humpbacks that were staying near the gray whale calf carcass to see what would happen. And what they did with that calf's carcass is something that nobody's ever seen before. Everything was extremely slow motion. Turning upside down and looking at the calf. Touching it with the flipper very gently. Pushing their head against it. Moving the carcass between them. The motion, the slowest motion you could imagine. It was surreal. It was like a dream. It was just one of the most amazing things I've seen in my life. And look, a lot like what we associate with grief.
4: There was a couple of the accounts that people talked about a carcass of a seal would be there and a humpback whale would come up next to it and lift its flipper up out of the water and just touch the seal with the very tip of it. And I have to admit, you know, when I read that myself, it's, you know, kind of makes you wonder what might be going on there. But you're always better off to go with the idea that these animals are acting in their own best interest.
0: So how would you explain that?
4: I'm not sure. I'm not sure what was going on there. I just put it out there.
5: This whole story just makes you realize how big and complicated and profound the oceans are, and how we're just on the surface level here. We and in general, we just grasp a tiny fraction of what happens on this planet.
0: Right. It reminds us like how much we still don't know.
5: Yeah.
0: And I feel like those moments where I see that the thing I thought I knew, I really don't know. Like, that's when the universe gets big again. Like, I just want to not know more.
5: Coming up, another story from the sea. This time we dive into the ocean depths and witness a heroic feat unequaled by any other species on this planet. Stay with us.
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10: Hey, I'm Jad Abumrad. This is Radiolab and Danny McEwen.
11: Yes.
10: Well, what do you got for me?
11: Well, first of all, Robert, let me just get the levels on you.
12: Okay, I'm here.
11: We've got Robert. And second of all, I have a hero and a story that, I don't know, I just feel like it's exactly the kind of story that we all need right now at this moment.
10: Okay, let's go.
11: Okay. So let's start with our main character.
13: Excuse me.
10: This is our hero?
13: Oh, no.
11: No, well, our main storyteller, I guess.
13: My name is Bruce Robeson, reaching out to you from KAZU in Monterey, California, at California State University, Monterey Bay.
11: Whoa.
12: Oh, you got it all in there.
11: Hey, no, that was very well done. So Bruce is a deep sea explorer.
13: I'm a Southern California beach kid who just kept going out deeper and deeper.
11: These days, he works at the Monterey Bay Aquarium Research Institute. And basically, he and his team, they'll go out on a boat with a little remote sub that they drop into the water with a camera and see what they can see.
13: It's really exciting because there are all of these cool animals.
12: I'm just curious, like, did you just go out onto the ocean and then look down? I went, oh! Or did, how does it begin, the story?
13: Well, one day.
11: This is back in April of 2007.
13: We're on a ship called Western Flyer.
11: They're on one of their runs checking out sea life, and they're just off the coast over this giant underwater canyon, the Monterey Canyon.
13: Pretty much the same scale and scope as the Grand Canyon in Arizona.
10: There's an underwater Grand Canyon in Monterey Bay?
11: That's right.
10: Wow.
11: And on this day, Bruce and his team drop a little robot sub down into the water.
13: A little less than a mile down.
11: Which doesn't seem like a lot. But imagine going down the length of the Empire State Building. And then go down another Empire State Building.
10: Oh my God.
11: And then go down another Empire State Building. And then go down, like, maybe a few more floors. Like, maybe 10 more floors of that Empire State Building.
10: That makes me a little bit dizzy.
13: The darkness is overwhelming. You can look up and say, well, maybe the surface is up that way, but the last little photons have given up. And yet, it is punctuated by sparkles and twinkles and flashes all around. The majority of animals that live there make their own light. And you can hear scritches and squeaks and thumps around you.
11: Right. Oh, Bruce, I'm noticing that your chair is rather vocal. Yeah, it seems like it's squeaking. Unless that's Robert. Is that you, Robert?
12: That's my imitation of a ship at sea.
11: it's not quite working for me. It sounds a lot like
12: No, it's his fault. It's not mine. You're rocking.
14: Well, I'll try not.
11: Anyway, they're down there in the darkness, and they flick on this little headlight. And sweeping this cone of light around in front of them, they see the silty sea floor, a few rocky outcrops, when into that cone of light wanders
13: an octopus moving towards the rock across the seafloor.
11: Our hero, using her arms to sort of pull and glide and roll herself along.
13: She was kind of purpley gray, dark, mottled. There was a crescent-shaped scar on one arm and a circular scar elsewhere.
11: Cool, like tattoos.
12: Yeah, well, just so a sense of size. Can you fit her on your lap, or could you wear her as a hat?
13: Okay, the mantle, the roundy part, was as big as a healthy cantaloupe.
12: Oh. How long are the tentacles?
13: 1.5 long. They're very stretchy.
12: Ooh.
13: Anyway.
11: When they went back in the robot sub, a month later.
13: That same octopus was up on a vertical face on the rock, sitting on a clutch of eggs.
11: Her body covering the eggs, each of her arms
13: curled in a little spiral, tucked into position.
12: How many babies was she sitting on?
13: 160.
12: Are they jelly bean sized, or?
13: Yeah, that's a good approximation.
11: And Bruce and his team were like,
13: oh,
11: this is great.
13: We know within about a month when the eggs were laid.
11: And they'd often wondered, like, how long does it take for octopus eggs to hatch?
12: Does science not know about the brooding period of octopuses?
13: Not deep water ones.
12: Oh.
11: Which was a totally different species of octopus and could have a totally different way of doing things, for all they knew.
13: We know so little about life in the deep sea that something like this can be very illuminating.
12: Did you have a name for her other than like 1006-B?
13: We just called her Octomom.
11: Oh.
12: Octomom.
11: Beautiful. So whenever they were out at sea and had time in their schedule, they'd toss in the robot sub, drop down.
13: And have a look.
11: At Octomom. They dropped down in May and there she is, a little figure huddled on the rock. A month or so later, there she is again, sitting on her eggs and warding off predators.
13: Crabs and shrimps on the rock. Who would have loved to chow down on her eggs?
12: So let's say I'm a crab and I see some lady sitting on 160 babies. So I figure my odds are pretty good that I can scarf at least 6 of them.
13: Not a chance.
12: Oh.
13: She is vigilant and relentless.
12: Couldn't I bite her?
13: Nope.
12: Or what about?
13: Nope.
12: No.
11: Yeah, what happens if a crab bites her?
12: Yeah, or pinches her.
13: She would squeeze the heck out of it.
12: Okay.
11: A couple months after that, they're zooming in towards the rock, and oh!
13: There she is.
11: Cleaning the eggs with an arm, like la la la la la.
13: And you can see the baby octopus inside the egg after a while.
11: Next visit?
13: Still there.
11: A couple months after that?
13: Oh.
11: There she is. Same old spot.
13: Ah.
11: October, still there?
13: You bet.
11: November?
13: Yes.
11: Curled around her babies, cleaning them, protecting them.
13: Mm-hmm.
11: And it's now been around like 6 months, something like that. And Bruce and his team start to notice that she was changing.
13: She became very pale. She clearly lost weight. And you could see over time that her eyes began to get cloudy. I say the human counterpart might be cataracts.
11: And according to Bruce, for an octopus, this is normal.
13: Most octopuses that we know about do not feed while they're brooding.
12: At all?
13: At all.
10: Oh, she's stuck to the rock with her jelly
11: beans
10: that entire time?
11: Yeah, she hasn't moved.
12: So that would mean that she was starving.
13: Yes.
11: And not just starving, but starving to death.
15: Octopus moms die after they reproduce.
11: Who is this?
15: Oh, this is Yan.
11: I know.
15: I was like, I'll talk to whatever voice is coming through the headphones.
11: So, Yan Wong.
15: I'm an evolutionary neuroscientist.
11: She's a postdoc at Princeton, but she did her PhD research on reproduction and death in the octopus. Now, she studied a shallow water species of octopus, which tend to have a very short life.
15: It typically only lives for a year.
10: Really?
11: Yeah.
10: That's it for an octopus?
11: I know. Isn't that crazy?
10: That seems... I mean, there's all the attention they get is being these brainy creatures.
11: I know.
10: and to think they're so ephemeral.
11: Now, the deep sea species like Octomom probably live a little longer than that. We don't actually know exactly how long. But Yan told me that all octopuses have a sort of similar life story. Like when you're a kid, you're just growing.
15: So you're just eating everything.
11: Then you hit puberty. You got to find a mate that won't eat you. Apparently that's a big risk. And when you do finally find that mate,
15: the male octopus reaches with one of its arms into the mantle.
11: The big balloony part of his body.
15: Reaches in there and removes a sperm packet.
11: And he tucks it inside the female's mantle. Here you go. And that's it. That's their sex.
15: The female can essentially decide when she wants to fertilize her eggs. Because once she lays them, you know, she's not going to move them.
11: So, yeah, she has to go do all of her favorite things one last time before she switches over.
15: Her last hurrah, her rumspringa.
11: Totally.
15: Yeah.
11: But when she decides the time is right, she'll find a safe spot and lay her eggs.
15: Then, as the eggs are about to hatch, she dies.
11: Now, the shallow water species of octopus that Yan studies, this sitting and taking care of your eggs phase doesn't last that long. Only about a month. But with Octomom, since they knew virtually nothing about the species, the question was, how long would it go? How long would she sit on those eggs, not eating, slowly dying?
12: How often? Are you visiting her every month or two or every three months?
13: No. There wasn't a regular pattern. This was sort of bootleg science. We were out there doing other things that we were supposed to do as part of our project up in the water column. And if we had a little extra dive time, we'd sneak down and check her out.
11: Which they did month after month after month after month.
10: If you keep counting, how far does it go?
11: Well, let's say year one.
10: Year?
11: Yeah.
10: Oh, wow.
11: Year one, they drop down. She's looking pretty rough. And there are all these crabs crawling around. And they're scientists, but they're also kind of having a hard time watching this octopus suffer, for lack of a better word.
13: And one of the things that we tried was we went down once and broke a couple eggs off a crab.
11: With a robot? With the robot?
13: Yeah. We have manipulator arms. We can do all kinds of neat stuff. So we broke off a couple of crab legs and offered them to her. She wouldn't have anything to do with it. We tried that, two, three times. Wow.
11: And one time in year two.
10: Year two!
11: They drop down and they see that she is being circled by crabs.
13: Looking as though they were trying to mass an attack, if you will.
11: Like how many?
13: Three or four.
11: She's like very weak at this point. And these crabs are like circling her like you imagine with pitchforks like around a witch, at a stake or something.
10: Back, you devils.
11: And Bruce and his team are like, oh my God, like what's going to happen? You know, could this be the end?
13: And all right, so we couldn't hang around and
12: oh man, you are not the kind of people, we would not hire you. If we were following somebody who was under attack by a group of crabs who had drawn a circle of death around her and said, no one shall pass, we would not go back upstairs. We would stay.
13: we had other things on our agenda.
10: Oh, come on. They just heard, they grabbed a crab last time. Just like shoo them away with the arms.
11: That's what I know. But they would come right back. I mean, they can't guard her.
10: But they leave her there in the dark being circled by crabs. Ugh.
13: That was at the beginning of a week-long trip.
11: So they're out at sea doing their research, and all the while they're thinking, what happened to Octomom and the crabs?
13: So on our way back home, we thought, let's go check. Let's see how things are.
11: They drop in the sub. They drop down. They drop down, down, down, down, down, down, biting their nails.
13: As we try to find our way into the rock. And we're searching, searching, searching.
11: And then, there, a white blob in the darkness.
13: It's like, okay, good, there she is, still there.
11: And there are no crabs around her anymore, but
13: there were crab parts all over the seafloor below her.
12: So she killed them?
13: Yes.
11: So she has, in her weakened state, torn them apart with her arm.
10: Yeah.
13: All the folks in the control room on the ship and the pilots were all going, yay!
11: So you left for a week, and during that time, she fought like the battle of her life.
13: That's right.
12: Missed the whole thing.
11: And they are counting the eggs every single time, and she is still at 160.
13: We never saw any evidence that anybody had picked off one of the eggs.
12: Not a one?
14: Nope.
10: This is heroic.
11: It is heroic. She was wasting away and would eventually have to die, but it would have to be timed right with the hatching of the babies. Because if she were to lose her grip and drift off of the eggs, then a crab could come and just, you know, have a huge brunch. I mean, there was this tension of her holding on until...
12: they were ready.
14: Yes.
12: Well, doesn't it seem to you like there's like people like, you know, say... I'm going to be dying tonight, but I'm going to wait for Johnny to come home. You know? And then Johnny bursts through the door and say, look, and exchange a glance, and then poof, mommy dies. It sort of feels a little like that.
11: Let's move on to year three.
10: What?
11: She's still
10: three
11: there.
10: 3 years?
11: Yeah.
10: This is...
11: I know, she's getting worse.
10: And this is horrible and amazing at the same time.
11: I know, she has not eaten anything. They are like aghast. She is just like this titan... Year four, we move on to year four. Like, it's just like unbelievable time. Let me give you a sense of like what is happening. So 2007, that's when they saw her. Boris Yeltsin dies. First iPhone released for sale in the USA. Big moments. 2008, the economy crashes. Obama is elected. Like, these huge things are happening. Right upstairs from her. She's just still doing that same thing. 2009, Usain Bolt breaks the world record for the 100-meter dash.
10: Bitcoin. I think Bitcoin happened somewhere in there.
11: Bitcoin, okay. 2009, Michael Jackson dies.
10: Wow.
11: 2010, those Chilean miners are rescued after 69 days.
10: Oh, my God.
11: I don't know if you remember that.
10: They're
11: trapped underground.
10: Yeah, of course. Wow.
11: Haiti has a huge earthquake, the worst they ever had in 200 years. 2011, we're moving on to 2011 now, the Arab Spring.
10: Oh my God.
11: Same-sex marriage is legalized in New York State. Amy Winehouse, Steve Jobs, and Osama bin Laden all die.
10: All the while, Octomom has been sitting there withering, but killing crabs that come for her babies.
11: Like not eating, but somehow remaining vigilant.
10: Just seems so crazy to me. Like, why would evolution make an animal that needs to gestate her babies that long?
11: Well, we don't know. Bruce and Yan both said that maybe it's because it's so cold down there that everything happens more slowly. Or maybe you need super developed babies because it's such a harsh environment. But basically, it's still a mystery. Like, they don't even know if Octomom is like this crazy freak of nature. Or if she's ordinary. Like, she's the only octopus of this species that anyone has ever watched do this.
10: Huh.
11: But my question was how? How can she survive this? Like, how can she just sit there not eating for 4 years and not just, like, just die?
15: It's just a totally bizarre thing, right?
11: It sounds like magic. Lucky for us, this is exactly what Yan studied for her PhD. How does Octomom manage to stay alive and defend her eggs, not moving, no food, for over 4 years?
15: Right, so we just didn't know.
11: Well, Yan says the answer lies in a very peculiar fact about the octopus's brain, which helps her pull off these last few deeply essential beats of her life.
15: If we were to think about the nervous system as, say, like an orchestra,
11: to understand how this works, Yan says you can think of all the different parts of the octopus's brain as different sections in an orchestra.
15: You know, like, the brass is going to take care of, like, vision or something like that. Or, you know, the strings are taking care of motor functions and things like that.
11: Maybe the basses regulating heartbeat. The woodwinds taking care of memory. And as she swims along, living her octopus life, the whole orchestra is playing, all the instruments doing their job. But as she lays her eggs, there's a shift.
15: A shutting down of processes that are normally functioning to keep the body going.
11: Every instrument in that orchestra starts to hush.
15: Everybody going quiet.
11: Except
0: There's this one section of the orchestra.
15: Yeah, the optic glands. These are like two really tiny. They're kind of the size of, you know, a grain of rice.
0: They sit right between her eyes.
15: They have their solo at this point.
0: And would that be the opera singer? Or who is that? Who is everyone quieting to hear?
15: Well, let me think about this. It would not be, you know, a very common instrument. It's not a huge part of the brain. So it wouldn't really be a string. I don't think it would be like a wind instrument. Or maybe it would be a weird one, you know, like a bassoon or something like that. One where there's just one or two in a full orchestra.
0: Okay, I like that. So as all the other parts of the nervous system begin to drop away, the bassoon, these tiny grains of rice, have their moment. They're playing a very complicated chemical song that Yan is only just beginning to piece together. But she knows that part of the work they're doing is triggering a bunch of different chemicals.
15: Things like steroids, and it's insulin that enable it to stay alive without additional food intake.
0: And so, all the while she's down there, years and years being visited again and again by this robot, on the outside she looks like a very old lady. Pale skin, cataracts, flabby muscles. A little pale blob in the darkness.

she's very much alive. Alive in this incredibly centered, focused way. Year after year after year after year, she's playing her heart out.

0: Bruce, I just want to remind you about the chair thing.
1: Sorry.
0: No problem.
1: All right. Dylan's offered me a better chair. Let's say a more silent chair. So let me pick up my butt out of this one.
2: Okay.
1: Move it over to another one. Thank you, Dylan.
0: Did you have moments where you were like out buying eggs, bicycling, you know, cleaning the car, and just had this moment like, oh, she's there. I know exactly where she is. She's doing her job. Like these little moments of you living your life and her just constantly working as a mother.
1: Yeah, I thought about her all the time.
3: Okay, so we are at year four, is that where we are?
0: So we're at year 4.5.
1: 4.5 years.
3: Is that the world record for longest brooding period on planet Earth?
0: Yeah, it is.
3: Whoa.
1: We had been there a month before, and she was still there, looking pretty haggard, I've got to say, but she was hanging in there. And then one day, we dropped down and we're flying in towards the rock.
0: He's watching the screen up on the ship, just seeing darkness. Then there's the rocky outcrop. There's her spot.
1: And she wasn't there. We couldn't see her.
3: What does that mean? Does that mean
1: we knew we were at the right place? We could see the patch on the rock, and there were all of these tattered egg cases, just in the spot where she had been.
2: Tattered egg cases means that the babies had been born.
1: Well, the first thing we did was search: are there babies on the rock? Are the babies still here? Or did any of them survive? Or was it some sort of apocalyptic demise at the hands of all those hungry-looking crabs?
0: So they're frantically sort of searching around the rock. Searching and searching and searching. And then they begin to see little babies that are her species. And they see a baby here and a little baby there.
1: Little octopuses crawling around.
2: Oh.
1: They'd been feeding and growing, and it was pretty clear that they were hatchlings from that clutch of eggs that we had observed.
0: Did they look like her? Like, oh, same old. There's the crescent, the crescent shape. And
1: sadly, no. And they were quite a bit smaller.
0: Yeah.
1: But it was clear they were the same species.
0: And did you see her?
1: No. I'm certain that she had been consumed by some scavenger.
3: Oh my God. But you just want to give her a moment just to see it.
0: Yeah. Well, we kind of asked Bruce, like, can you help us imagine what that moment might have been like for her?
2: Since you don't know, because you missed it as usual, the actual big moment. Could you?
1: I must have gone out for a hamburger or something. Yeah.
2: Could you just, in your mind's eye, imagine the last moment here? Like was she dusting the eggs, or were the eggs beginning to hatch? Or what?
1: We suspect that she stayed there until the last one had hatched.
0: You mean watching them?
1: Maybe not watching them, but feeling them. Guarding them.
0: Oh my gosh, that's amazing.
1: They are devoted moms.
0: So she would feel this activity that was new underneath her and then know that it was time to finally let go.
1: Right. Okay, relax, Mom. It's over. You did your job.
0: So cool. It's like handing off the baton of life.
3: Yeah.
0: Yeah. I love thinking about this story right now because we're all like kind of, I don't know, just needing to like hold on. There's this like sense of holding on.
3: Yeah.
0: And waiting and being patient and just like, I don't know, having faith and that kind of thing, you know, just kind of like being still and holding on, that she is just like giving us such a great model for.
3: Wow. I mean, it's, you know, what Hold on one second. I have to just put an end to this madness.
0: Yeah. Go for it.
4: Emil, Tage, don't come in here. I'm working.
3: Oh, my God. You know what I think about is the...
0: What?
3: It's so interesting. This is like the absolutely wrong soundtrack to the story that you're telling.
0: Oh, the kid's going
3: to... You're talking about a mother sort of lovingly... suffering and then dying on behalf of her jelly beans, and I have these kids who are just like literally running around like savages right now because they're stir crazy. No, you know what I think? I think about it like it's so beautiful and heroic and poignant, but then I think about like she's not telling, like, if you take the story away and you just imagine Herbert's experience, she's in the darkness for 5 years, and like, I wonder she has no conception of anything except that somehow the disconnect between the experience she's having and the story we're telling about it is everything that I need to think about right now, because we're all trying to protect our jelly beans in a way. But then if you think about the experience of that, it can feel frightening and lonely and dark, you know?

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1: You're welcome.
0: This story was reported and produced by Annie McEwen with musical help from Alex Overington. Thanks to Kyle Wilson for playing the sexy saxophone for us. And a very big thank you to our bassoon player, Brad Balliette. And of course, thanks to Bruce. I'm Jad Abumrad. Thanks for listening. Radiolab will be back with you next week.
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0: That's our show for today. Thanks for listening. 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
1: Absolutely gorgeous. That was Sierra Hull at the Tiny Desk. We just heard Lord, That's a Long Way. She also played Boom.
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1: Our friend and colleague Kara Frame produced this Tiny Desk, and Josh Newell mixed the show. 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
1: 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I'm Ana Maria Sayre. In a little bit, we're going to hear a set from the Rockers' Living Color, including a version of their classic track, Cult of Personality. But first, something a little more spare, just a little bit, from soprano Barbara Hannigan.

0: absolutely stunning. That was Barbara Hannigan at the Tiny Desk. What we just heard was Present Me With Your Golden Comb, composed by Arnold Schoenberg. Before that, Only One Who Knows Longing by Hugo Wolf. Light in the Night by Alma Mahler. And she started that performance with Conception by Alexander Zemlinsky. This Tiny Desk was produced by Tom Heisinga. Josh Rogeson was the audio engineer. Next, we're going to plug in the amps and rock out with Living Color, coming up after a quick break. 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
0: 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I'm Ana Maria Sayer. We're going to wrap up this hour with Living Color and its virtuosic guitarist, Vernon Reed. Living Color is the black rock band that shook rock critics and MTV viewers back in the late 1980s. Reed founded and led Living Color at CBGB's, the heart of New York's downtown punk scene. Now, at the beginning, Living Color's sound and lineup was a work in progress because at the same time, Vernon Reed was in a different band. He was making a name and a living playing guitars and a banjo with this wild, rambunctious jazz rock band, Ronald Shannon Jackson and the Decoding Society.

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1: Living Color at the Tiny Desk. We just heard Solace of You and Pride. Living Color opened with Cult of Personality. Bobby Carter was the producer and Josh Newell the audio engineer for this Tiny Desk. Neil Tivolt is the technical director for our show. Tiny Desk Radio is produced by Walter Ray Watson, Noah Caldwell, and Danica Panetta. Our series editor is Lars Gottrich, with help this week from Otis Hart. Saraya Mohammed is our executive producer, and Sonali Mehta is the executive director of NPR Music. Our theme is composed by Kaylin Ellis. And that's our show. You've been listening to Tiny Desk Radio. Thanks for joining us. 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
2: 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From the Public Welfare Foundation, committed to advancing a transformative approach to justice that is community-led, restorative, and racially just. 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
3: Hey, it's Holly Summers at WFYI. Here's what's coming up next. First, it's the Blues House Party at 7, then local music on Signal Boost at 9, and then All Songs Considered, Alt Latino, and World Cafe take us all the way to midnight. If I haven't told you lately, I'm so glad you're here tonight, where public radio loves its music and its listeners. Have a great night, friends.
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We got the party started with, well, it's not blues, but I don't care. It's just cool as hell. It's, for me, one of the great rock instrumentals. That's The Shadows and Apache. And why am I playing this? No, nobody from The Shadows died recently. But I recently got a two-disc collection in the mail called Cliff Richard. Let me tell you, baby, it's called Rock and Roll. Of course, The Shadows backed up Cliff Richard. And I always think of The Shadows this time of year. And if you want to know why, go to my film podcast, Film Sociology, that's S-O-C-E-Y-ology, at WFYI.org/filmsociology, and I will tell you the family tradition of the end of summer and The Shadows. Welcome to the Blues House Party. I'm your host, Matthew Sosi. If you could put a quarter in the coffee can, I would really appreciate it. Drinks are to the left, food is to the right. I have the rug rolled up, and there's plenty of dance space for. Welcome to the Blues House Party. I'm your host, Matthew Sosi. If you could put a quarter in the coffee can, I would really appreciate it. Drinks are to the left, food is to the right. I have the rug rolled.

Carolyn Wonderland at 5 o'clock, Blackjack Davy at 6 o'clock, the Nick Moss Band at 7 o'clock, and the Moga Family Band at 8 o'clock. So I'm going to be playing some music from them, and then we'll get into some new and recent releases. So from their website, the Moga Family Band, here's Simple, and then we're going to hear Carolyn Wonderland and the tune It Should Take from her Alligator Records release, Truth Is. The Moga Family Band and Carolyn Wonderland, both coming to Brownsburg as a part of the Blues in the Berg concert series, here at the Blues House Party.

That's Carolyn Wonderland and It Should Take from her Alligator Records release, Truth Is. And before that, the Moga Family Band and Simple. Both of them will be in Brownsburg on Saturday, September 12th as a part of the Blues in the Berg Blues Festival. Also playing there, the Nick Moss Band. From his album on Alligator Records, we're going to hear the title track, Get Your Back Into It.

That's the Nick Moss Band with Dennis Grunling on harmonica and the title track to Nick's Alligator Records release, Get Your Back Into It. He is going to be playing in Brownsburg next Saturday, as is Blackjack Davey and the Rhythm Kings. We're going to hear the tune Married Life from their album Was It Good For You? And Jenny DeVoe will be in Brownsburg next week as well, starting things off. We will hear her version of Turtle Blues from her Thank You Goodnight release on Reuben the Cat Records. Jenny DeVoe, Blackjack Davey, both playing in Brownsburg next Saturday night here at the Blues House Party.

That's Jenny DeVoe and her version of Turtle Blues. Next week, Blues in the Burg, which is happening at Arbuckle Acres Park, 200 North Green Street in Brownsburg, Indiana. Music starts at 4 o'clock with Jenny DeVoe, Carolyn Wonderland at 5 o'clock, Blackjack Davey at 6 o'clock, Nick Moss at 7 o'clock, and the Moga Family Band at 8 p.m. I'll be there. Hope to see you as well. All right, we are going to shift gears and get into some new and recent releases. Keb Moe has a new album out. It's called The Breakdown on Concord Records, and mark your calendars. He's got a concert coming. He's going to be performing in Fort Wayne on November 18th. We're going to hear a track that also features Take Six. Here's Keb Moe. They don't make them like they used to.

That's Keb Mo with Take Six. They don't make them like they used to from Keb Mo's new album, The Breakdown, on Concord Records. Just a friendly reminder, friends, if you like the music here at tonight's Blues House Party, on Monday, it's going to be a long weekend, on Monday morning, go to the Blues House Party Facebook page. That's where I post the set list, and you can create a Spotify set list off of my set list. Like it, love it, tell other people to like it and love it if you would, please. I try to put up music clips, old and new, whenever possible. And if you have a question or a comment, or if there's a blues event happening in your neck of the woods and you want to help spread the good word, please email me at msocey, that's M-S-O-C-E-Y, at WFYI.org. I'm also on Facebook, also on Twitter, at Matthew Socey. Also on Blue Sky, because why not? All right, I'm going to put some more ice and more drinks in the bathtub. We're going to catch up on some new releases. We heard Keb Mo. Now we got something new from the All Night Boogie Band. Their album is called Shut Your Eyes and See, and we're going to hear Always on My Mind. No, not that version. And then we're going to hear new music from Kevin Burt. His album is called This Trip on Gulf Coast Records and the tune Home Goin' Time. Not yet. The All Night Boogie Band and Kevin Burt. New music here at the Blues House Party.

That's Kevin Burt and Home Goin' Time from his new album, This Trip, on Gulf Coast Records. Got a new single from Allen Arena. It's a tune called Cape Cod Girl. Hi, Megan. And then we're going to hear new music from Dustin Arbuckle and the Damnations. Their new album is called Fight Like the Devil or Run Like Hell. And we're going to hear an instrumental jam called Jumbo Frets. But first, Allen Arena, Cape Cod Girl, here at the Blues House Party.

That's Dustin Arbuckle and the Damnations and Jumbo Frets from their new album Fight Like the Devil or Run Like Hell. And before that, Alan Arena and his latest single, Cape Cod Girl. We got new music from Danielle Nicole. Her album is called Fireflies on 40 Below Records. We're going to hear the tune Radical Love, and then we're going to hear new music, live music from the fabulous True Tones and the tune Here to Stay from their new album called Coming Back Live. But first, Danielle Nicole, Radical Love. Here at the Blues House Party.

0: New music from Albert Castillo, the tune I'm Afraid to Fall Asleep from his new album, Grits and Glory, on Gulf Coast Records. All right, we're going to take a short break, and when we come back after the break, some concerts coming into the listening area, and then we're going old school. So friends, please stick around. I'm Matthew Sosi, and this is the Blues House Party.
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